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0: The Italian Dance, featuring Nicholas Daniel, performing on oboe. That was written by Madeline Dring, British composer. Our Italian sojourn continues. We're headed back to Rome in 60 seconds.
1: In your mid-Michigan weather forecast, there's a frost advisory overnight. Otherwise, expect partly cloudy skies with a low around 34. It'll be partly sunny tomorrow with highs in the lower 50s.
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The Rome Symphony Orchestra performing Cola di Rienzo by Giovanni Scambati. Coming up, J.S. Bach's final partita.

0: In your mid-Michigan weather forecast, there's a frost advisory overnight. Otherwise, expect partly cloudy skies with a low around 34. It'll be partly sunny tomorrow with highs in the lower 50s.
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0: Paul Galbraith performing the Violin Partita No. 3 by J.S. Bach. You can play it on.
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0: Tobias Ringboria, leading the Javla Symphony Orchestra, a piece called Breaking Waves by Eliana Munktel. Prokofiev's first violin concerto with a side of Bolshevik, coming right up.
1: 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The Lansing Symphony performs Béla Bartók's Concerto for Orchestra. And pianist Jaden Isaac Zirko plays Ravel in a Baroque on Beaver concert. 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
2: In your mid-Michigan weather forecast, there's a frost advisory overnight. Otherwise, expect partly cloudy skies with a low around 34. It'll be partly sunny tomorrow with highs in the lower 50s.

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0: Spellbinding, I think, might be the word for that. Valentin Silvestrov performing his own Bagatelle number one. Oh, my goodness, that was gorgeous. Ukrainian composer, he once said something I found so humble, which is, I do not write new music. My music is a response to and an echo of what already exists. Coming up, Samuel Coleridge Taylor goes Shakespearean.
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0: Here's the Othello Suite from Samuel Coleridge Taylor. This was commissioned as incidental music for a 1912 production of Shakespeare's Othello at His Majesty's Theatre in London, which is still there. You can go there today. It's just down from the National Gallery in the Haymarket.

0: On the next Fresh Air, Nathan Lane. He's best known for his performances in The Producers, The Birdcage, and The Lion King. He was just nominated for a Tony for his starring role as Willie Loman in Arthur Miller's Death of a Salesman. He says it's the thing he's most proud of in his career. Join us.
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0: The Lille National Orchestra performing Mystic Dance by Charlotte Soey. Coming up, one Norwegian rescues another.
1: In your mid-Michigan weather forecast, there's a frost advisory overnight. Otherwise, expect partly cloudy skies with a low around 34. It'll be partly sunny tomorrow with highs in the lower 50s.
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1: In your mid-Michigan weather forecast, there's a frost advisory overnight. Otherwise, expect partly cloudy skies with a low around 34. It'll be partly sunny tomorrow with highs in the lower 50s.
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0: It's his only nocturne, and it's a good one. Antonín Dvořák, performed by the Czech Philharmonic, conducted by Jiří Belolevek. Coming up, the Indian-American composer Rina Esmail discovers her heritage.
1: In your mid-Michigan weather forecast, there's a frost advisory overnight. Otherwise, expect partly cloudy skies with a low around 34. It'll be partly sunny tomorrow with highs in the lower 50s. WKAR is here with reporting that helps you understand what's happening across mid-Michigan, from local coverage to the 2026 elections. 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
1: Dramatically inferior to Beethoven's. Schubert's were more or less neglected for almost a century. And that's just one reason why you can't listen to the critics. Those sonatas are now generally recognized as some of the most profound, important works of the genre. And here's Shai Wassner to tell you why.

0: Shai Wozner performing the Piano Sonata by Franz Schubert.
1: Michigan State University hosts an all-star lineup in the jazz department faculty. I'm Michael Stratton. 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

0: We take a sojourn through the musical world of Jean Sibelius on our next New York Philharmonic broadcast. This is Alec Baldwin. 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Leonard Bernstein, Zubin Mehta, Lauren Mazel, and Sir Thomas Beecham will all conduct the New York Philharmonic this week.
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0: Feel free to join in the applause with that audience, who were inside one of Prague's most important concert halls. The Dvorak Hall has hosted star conductors and soloists from all around the world since the late 1800s. And they recently hosted Prague Radio Symphony Orchestra February 23rd of this year for that performance. Conductor Jonathan Knott led the ensemble with a performance of The Mermaid by Alexander von Zemlinsky. That was tonight's Global Encore recording. I hope you enjoyed that live performance. Every week around this time, we travel around the world for a live concert. Thanks a lot for sitting in the audience with me.
1: 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This is Matt Wetroba, reminding you that if you miss any of my Sunday evening program, the first 2 hours will repeat the following Saturday. 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
0: Violinist Anna Kiko Myers was given a lifetime loan of a very special Guarneri violin made in 1741, and nothing has happened to it since, so she takes her responsibility very seriously to protect this instrument so it can be played by the next generation. Anna Kiko Myers, her violin, and guitarist Jason Vio play the aria from Bachianas Brasileiras No. 5 by Heitor Villa-Lobos.

0: Andantino from Water Music by Malcolm Arnold. 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

0: There's something about being in nature, especially in the mountains, that can really put things into perspective. I hope you enjoyed that time among the great giants with the performance of Symphony No. 2 called Mysterious Mountain by Alan Hovhaness. Gerard Schwartz conducted, Royal Liverpool Philharmonic Orchestra. I'm Jalene Kahn. Thanks a lot for being here with me tonight.
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0: Philharmonia Zurich play Prelude to Act 1 from Parsifal by Richard Wagner.

0: Bach's Violin Concerto in D minor, performed by Orchestra of the Age of Enlightenment with violinist Elizabeth Walfish. Walfish is retired now, but when she was still on tour and performing a lot, it was swimming that was her favorite thing to do to stay in shape and avoid injury.
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0: Slavonic Rhapsody No. 3 by Antonín Dvořák, performed by Dresden State Orchestra with conductor Pavel Bjerglund on Music Through the Night. Coming up, we'll hear a Beethoven piano concerto and a story about how food was responsible for turning rehearsals around from taking it to shambles to success. That's coming up in about 5 minutes.
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0: An astonishing performance by the Buffalo Philharmonic, pianist Norman Krieger, and conductor Joanne Folletta. Beethoven, Piano Concerto No. 3. When that premiered, Beethoven played the solo piano part, but there was almost no music for him on the score. Some Egyptian hieroglyphics were all that Beethoven used to clue himself in as to what passage was next.
1: 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The Lansing Symphony performs Béla Bartók's Concerto for Orchestra. And pianist Jaden Isaac Zirko plays Ravel in a Baroque on Beaver concert. Saturday at noon.
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0: If you're captivated by the sound of the cello, that's a piece of music that just draws you in closer and closer. Concerto for Two Cellos by Antonio Vivaldi. That was conductor Jeanette Sorrell's arrangement. She led Apollo's Fire Baroque Orchestra, and we heard from cellists Renee Schiffer and Susie Knapper. I'm Jalene Kahn. I hope you're doing well tonight. If not, please stick around. The music is here to help change that for you. That's exactly why we're here. Some piano music by Brahms is coming up in just a minute, and still to come, a Felix Mendelssohn symphony.
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0: Pianist Orly Shaham discovered Brahms piano music when she was a teenager, and she says for her it was world-altering. Maybe she'll alter your world now with this performance of Intermezzo No. 1 by Johannes Brahms.

0: by Felix Mendelssohn, Reformation, his symphony number 5, which was really the second full-length symphony that he wrote. But because it wasn't published until after he died, that's where it gets the number 5. Yannick Nezet-Séguin conducted Chamber Orchestra of Europe.
1: Good morning, I'm Jody Knoll. We have two composers' birthdays to celebrate today, and they're big ones, Johannes Brahms and Peter Tchaikovsky. 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
1: It's May 7th, and this is your Michigan Minute. We're on this day in 1924. Sophie Lyons, a famous rogue-turned-reformer, died in Detroit. Sophie started as one of the country's most notorious thieves and con women in the mid-19th century. She and her three husbands were some of the most wanted criminals in major cities until the turn of the 20th century. Later in life, Sophie became involved with juvenile delinquent rehabilitation and even published an autobiography, Why Crime Doesn't Pay. That said, when she died, many spoils of her plunders were left. Brooches, rings, watches, earrings, stick pins, and other jewelry, encrusted with rubies, pearls, emeralds, and other prized gems. There was even a 12-carat diamond ring. Her time as a queen of the underworld, in addition to her post-crime days, netted her approximately $1 million upon her passing. And that is your Michigan Minute.
2: Good morning. You're listening to Morning Edition on WKAR. I'm Mallory Begay. Thanks for starting your morning with us. And thank you for supporting WKAR during Public Media Giving Days. 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In your Capital Region weather forecast, areas of frost before 8 this morning, otherwise increasing clouds with highs near 54 degrees. Tonight, slight chance of rain showers between 11 p.m. and 3 a.m., otherwise partly cloudy with overnight lows around 39 degrees, and tomorrow mostly sunny with highs in the lower 60s. It's 6:44.
3: Good morning, I'm Michelle Martin. Over the years, customers at Boston's Flower Bakery have been greeted by Swirly, the ice cream cone. But the giant plastic statue went missing this winter. At first, the owner thought it blew away in a storm, but then she saw a very similar-looking cone in the window of a dorm at nearby Emerson College. She posted a picture thinking whoever shelters Swirly from the cold, but asked for his safe return in exchange for her gratitude and maybe some baked treats. It's Morning Edition.
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2: This is Morning Edition on WKAR. I'm Mallory Begay. Good morning. A photographer who teaches at Michigan State University recently earned a huge honor, a Guggenheim Fellowship. These fellowships support artists in pursuit of scholarship in any field of knowledge with few restrictions. For Inside the Arts this week, WKAR's Scott Pohl talks with Laura Shipley about the award.
5: After 10 years working as a photojournalist, Laura Shipley went back to school for a Master of Fine Arts degree in photography. Now an associate professor in the MSU Department of Art, Art History and Design, she says she's still telling stories.
6: Nonfiction stories, so I'm very inspired and fascinated by the world. And everything that I am making is really coming out of that curiosity of how things ended up the way they are is something that comes up a lot in my work.
5: Shipley's projects are no longer purely documentary in nature, and putting together a photo story can take a long time. For her, it's important to give the process the time it needs.
6: I am looking at making the images match the story. So, for instance, I have a project about a charlatan, scammer, medical fraud from the 1920s set in the Ozarks. And he was all about the art of illusion. And so the photographs represent that. Would it make sense for them to be straightforward?
5: This particular project reminds her of modern-day medical charlatans. It will be published as a book this summer and will also be part of an exhibition this summer in Copenhagen, Denmark. To win a Guggenheim Fellowship, an artist proposes a project they need time, resources, and financial support for. Once chosen, they're given great creative freedom over what to do with the money they receive from the program. Shipley is humbled by the honor and says she's still processing it.
6: It's extremely supportive and important in a time in our history when arts are not well-funded, that we still have the Guggenheim Foundation.
5: Shipley declined to disclose the amount of the grant, which will support her work with researchers at the Voyager Wolf Project in Minnesota. She's already started taking pictures there, but she will also utilize remote cameras that produce images a human being cannot make.
6: You can't stand 3 feet from a wolf, but there are cameras that are. And so you get these incredibly intimate videos of these animals who are not aware that they are being watched. You're able to see them in what feels like a more unmediated way, like without sort of feeling like there's a person there.
5: Shipley emphasizes that this isn't a documentary about wolves. It's an art project. With the importance she puts on the process, there's no timeline yet for its publication. A reception for the 101st class of Guggenheim Fellows will be held in New York next month. For Laura Shipley, the fellowship will forever be on her resume, and she hopes it will open doors for more of her work in the future. With Inside the Arts, I'm Scott Pohl.
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5: It's opening night for The Shark is Broken at Riverwalk Theater in Lansing. There will be 8 performances this weekend and next. Peppermint Creek Theater presents Eureka Day at the Stage 1 Performing Arts Center in East Lansing starting Friday night. There will be 8 performances over the next 2 weekends. And Mighty Uke Day celebrates all things ukulele this weekend, with activities Friday through Sunday. Most are at the University United Methodist Church in East Lansing.
2: You're tuned to Morning Edition on WKAR. I'm Mallory Begay. Thanks for starting your morning with us. Later today on Here and Now, birding's biggest day is Sunday, May 10th. Hundreds of thousands of people around the world try to document as many species as they can in a 24-hour period. In appreciation of what birds bring to our planet, plus all the latest news on Here and Now, today from noon to 2 on 102.3 WKAR News Talk. The Professional Women's Hockey League is expanding to Detroit. League games held at Little Caesars Arena the past 3 years have averaged more than 13,000 fans. PWHL Executive Vice President of Business Operations Amy Shear says those events made the Motor City an obvious choice for expansion.
0: So here we are, PWHL Detroit, and we couldn't be happier. You are a city that lives and breathes hockey. You're a city that in so many ways made this moment feel inevitable. It had to be Detroit.
2: A nickname for the team has not been announced yet, though team colors will primarily be silver and black. The team will play its first games at LCA later this year. Areas of frost in the capital region before 8 this morning, otherwise increasing clouds today with highs in the mid-50s. Marketplace Morning Report is next.
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7: From Marketplace, I'm Sabri Benishour in New York. Americans are increasingly fed up with the rising cost of healthcare, and surveys suggest a wave of resentment is headed toward the ballot box. About 90% of people say healthcare costs will influence whether and how they vote in November, and more than half say it'll have a major impact on those decisions. This is according to a new poll from health policy nonprofit KFF. Marketplace's Samantha Fields has more.
9: If you ask people what they're most worried about being able to afford these days, healthcare is number one. That's what KFF found back in January. About two-thirds of people were stressed about healthcare costs. Liz Hamill at KFF says when they asked again last month after gas prices spiked,
10: it was still healthcare was at the top of the list, now tied with gas, even at a time when, you know, gas prices are in front of your face every time you drive by a gas station. And the fact that healthcare remained near the top of the list was really striking.
9: Even people who have insurance are often afraid to use it. Sarah Collins at the Commonwealth Fund says in 2024, more than half of adults put off care because it was too expensive.
11: They included not filling a prescription because of the cost, skipping a recommended treatment because of the cost, having a medical problem and not going to the doctor.
9: Since then, many people's premiums, copays, and deductibles have risen. Vivian Ho at Rice University says the increases have been most abrupt for people who buy insurance on the Affordable Care Act marketplace and who lost enhanced subsidies this year.
12: But everybody else who gets insurance from their employer is also suffering because it's been over 300% cumulative increase in the amount that workers have to contribute towards their own health insurance premiums over the last 25 years.
9: And wages haven't kept up. I'm Samantha Fields for Marketplace.
7: All right, let's do the numbers. Dow, S&P, and NASDAQ futures are all up about a tenth of a percent or less. Dow futures up just 9 points. The yield on the 10-year Treasury is 4.34%. DoorDash says it plans to help its delivery drivers deal with gas prices that are up 44% because of the Iran war. It's expecting to spend $50 million on extra compensation in the second quarter. DoorDash stock is up 10% in pre-market trading.
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7: Sometimes countries find themselves in desperate need of U.S. dollars. Maybe they need to back a loan. Sometimes they want the dollars to manipulate currency markets to prop up their own currency. Or maybe there is a financial crisis that dollars can help with. Sometimes the U.S. will do countries in this situation a favor. The U.S. will lend them dollars and take the other country's currency as collateral, usually like a pretty good deal. That favor is called a currency swap. The United Arab Emirates wants one. On Monday, the UAE's trade minister said his country is discussing this with the U.S. Brad Setzer is an economist and senior fellow at the Council on Foreign Relations and is here to talk about it. Brad, thanks so much for coming on.
13: My pleasure.
7: So a currency swap is the U.S. gives a bunch of dollars to a country, UAE in this case, and then that country gives us a bunch of their currency. Why would they want that?
13: Well, and with the UAE, it's actually a bit of a mystery because the UAE has an enormous stockpile of assets. Abu Dhabi's generally thought to have $2 trillion in foreign assets across its sovereign wealth funds. Its central bank has close to $300 billion in reserves. Abu Dhabi and Dubai have been able to borrow in the government bond markets, in the dollar bond market. So while they are hit with a severe shock from the loss of oil revenue, possibly some capital flight out of Dubai, they appear to have the resources to handle it. So there's two theories for why they may have made the request. One theory is, well, it never hurts to have a little extra dollars cash on hand. If the U.S. is willing to provide it, why not take it? But the other theory, which is what the Emirates have been leaning into, is that it's a bit of a signal, and a signal I don't think the Emirates should get, that you've joined the big boys club. You're on the same plane as the ECB, the Bank of England, the Swiss National Bank, the Bank of Japan, the countries that have standing swap lines with the Fed.
7: You're saying the UAE doesn't really need those dollars, but just wants to be part of the club of countries that get to have them sometimes. Why do you think it should not?
13: The Federal Reserve swap line currently has been used basically to provide dollars to your banking system. And I think with respect to the UAE, the domestic banking system is a bit too intertwined with the royal family, with the Gulf sovereign wealth funds, with the Emirates sovereign wealth funds, to be a good candidate to receive essentially unconditional dollar liquidity. That is generally reserved for countries that have a longer history of arm's length regulation and countries who, frankly, have bigger banking systems where if those banking systems ran short of dollars, they would be selling U.S. assets and interfering with the conduct of monetary policy. There's a stronger case for a treasury swap line. But the irony is that the Treasury's Exchange Stabilization Fund, if you stretch it to its maximum limit, has $212 billion available. The Emirates Central Bank has $285 billion.
14: So is this like a prestige thing?
13: The most logical explanation is, yes, it's a prestige thing. This is a request the Emirates have made before. It's a request that is traditionally turned down pretty quickly because the Emirates doesn't need the money, because it doesn't clearly qualify, doesn't have the standards of transparency, doesn't produce high quality economic and financial data, doesn't produce timely data, but it may think that in this moment of distress, it can squeak in.
14: That was Brad Setzer with the Council on Foreign Relations. We also spoke to him about where Gulf States oil money is going and not going right now. You can find that at marketplace.org or on our podcast. In New York, I'm Sabri Benishore with the Marketplace Morning Report. 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
2: 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I'm Mallory Begay. Areas of frost before 8 this morning, otherwise increasing clouds today with highs in the mid-50s. And tonight, slight chance of rain showers between 11 and 3 a.m. with overnight lows in the upper 30s. 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
16: Good morning. President Trump once again is saying Iran wants to make a deal badly. And once again, Iran is giving no sign that it does. Will Congress finally cut the purse strings? It's Morning Edition from NPR News. Alabama Republicans are getting closer to passing a new voting map. I'm Michelle Martin.
17: And I'm Leila Faldin. The map was struck down once for discriminating against black voters, but that was before the Supreme Court's latest voting rights decision. Also, people who work on political campaigns are betting on their boss's success using inside information. And the lasting impact of the immigration crackdown in Minneapolis months after the surge of agents ended. It's Thursday, May 7th, 80 years ago today. The company that would become Sony was founded. The news is next.
18: Live from NPR News in Washington, I'm Corva Coleman. Officials in Mississippi say about 1,000 structures have been damaged by a spate of overnight tornadoes. The National Weather Service has confirmed several tornado sightings. Emergency response officials say much of the damage was in southern Mississippi. Teams are out trying to find people trapped in wreckage. Iran is considering a Trump administration proposal to end the war. The plan has not been disclosed. This comes after President Trump abruptly suspended U.S. operations to try to help commercial ships pass the Strait of Hormuz. It's blocked by Iran. The U.S. has its own blockade of Iranian ports. U.S. Central Command says U.S. forces disabled an Iranian-flagged oil tanker in the Gulf of Oman yesterday. The tanker was warned it was violating the U.S. blockade. Big oil companies have been reporting their earnings for the first quarter. That includes the start of the war with Iran. Major producers have not indicated how they plan to boost oil production or whether they will boost oil production to fill the hole in the market. NPR's Camilla Domonoske reports that was created by the disruption in the Strait.
19: Exxon is sticking with its planned production growth. Chevron is keeping output flat in the Permian Basin in the U.S. and not chasing big expansion in Venezuela yet. Here's Chevron CEO Mike Wirth.
20: We could hit the gas and begin to grow it again, but I don't know what the future looks like. For right now, I think it's really steady as she goes.
19: Investors have been pushing companies to return money as dividends rather than sink it into new production. Some smaller independent oil companies are making a different calculation. Diamondback's CEO, in its earnings this week, said, quote, "If this isn't the time to grow now, then I don't know when it is." Camilla Domonoske, NPR News.
18: Campaign staffers bet on their own candidates and made thousands of dollars on prediction markets. As NPR's Luke Garrett reports exclusively, these staffers use inside campaign information to bet with an edge and win big.
21: Two campaign staffers granted anonymity for fear of retribution said the method is simple. Campaign staffers would get an unreleased poll, use it to buy advantageous event contracts, and then sell their contracts once the poll was released and their contract price soared. One staffer admitted to doing this themselves. They won thousands, and their bet was verified by prediction market data reviewed by NPR. Current law bars prediction market bettors from using insider information to make money. But former commissioner at the Commodities Future Trading Commission, Kristen Johnson, doubted that the agency could police, quote, election positions. These bets raise serious questions about how campaign operatives can turn private information into a quick payday amid an unsettled legal landscape for prediction markets. Luke Garrett, NPR News, Washington.
18: On Wall Street in pre-market trading, Dow futures are higher. 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
2: For WKAR News, I'm Mallory Begay. A former missionary school campus is up for sale in Jackson. WKAR's Andrew Roth tells us what's included with the former Ethnos 360 Bible Institute.
22: The school was built in 1911 and operated as East Intermediate School for more than six decades. It became New Tribes Mission for most of the remainder of its time leading up to its closure in 2020. It includes a theater with more than 100 seats, a school cafeteria, and a three-story basketball court with an indoor track. There are also 40 dorm units with capacity to hold more than 70 residents. The property, adjacent to Henry Ford Hospital, was previously listed for sale for $7.5 million, but now has an asking price of $3 million. Community members are hoping whoever purchases the campus will preserve the historic building. I'm Andrew Roth.
2: The Michigan Supreme Court heard arguments Wednesday on whether the Republican-controlled state house must send nine bills adopted in the legislature's last session to the governor's desk. That was unfinished business when Republicans took control of the house in January 2025. But the issue is whether the house leadership has discretion or whether the Michigan Constitution requires the bills to go to the governor. Senate Democrats want the Supreme Court to enforce a lower court decision that the bills should go to the governor to sign or veto. But Kyle Asher, the attorney for House Republicans, told the court that the judicial branch should not be meddling in how the legislature conducts its affairs.
23: Nothing in the Constitution says who must present the bills. Nothing in the Constitution says every bill must be presented. Nothing in the Constitution says when a bill must be presented. That's all left to the legislature through the legislature's rules. It's always been left to the legislature.
2: Some of the bills in limbo would improve pension benefits for corrections officers and require school districts and local governments to pay a larger share of employee health premiums. Michigan Congresswoman Kristen McDonald Rivett is introducing legislation to give new parents a $5,500 tax credit. The mid-Michigan Democrat says her Working Parents Tax Relief Act would help lift hundreds of thousands of families out of poverty.
24: Everyone can recognize how expensive the first 3 years of parenting can be. Everybody recognizes that the cost of childcare is skyrocketing in a way that most families can't afford it.
2: Rivett's proposed tax credit has support from a broad range of business and child welfare groups. This is WKAR.
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3: In your capital region weather forecast, areas of frost before 8 this morning, otherwise increasing clouds today with highs in the mid-50s, and tonight slight chance of rain showers between 11 and 3 a.m. with overnight lows around 39.
4: It's Morning Edition from NPR News. I'm Leila Fadel.
5: And I'm Michelle Martin. Good morning. Once again, President Trump claims the U.S. is on the cusp of a deal with Iran, assuring the public the Iranians are desperate for a deal.
6: We're doing very well in Iran. It's going very smoothly, and we'll see what happens. They want to make a deal. They want to negotiate.
4: But once again, Iran has yet to sign on to what Trump is selling. There have been days of public declarations about who controls the Strait of Hormuz and who can sail through and what the U.S. is and isn't doing about it. All the while, gas prices in the U.S. remain high, at a national average of more than $4.56 a gallon for regular gas, according to AAA. A year ago, it was $3.15. Some lawmakers are saying enough. Coming up, we'll speak with Representative Chris DeLuzio about a new bill to cut funding for the war. First,
5: here to walk us through this is NPR's national political correspondent, Mara Liasson. Mara, good morning.
25: Good morning.
5: You know, I feel like we've been stuck in this moment for quite some time. Like, what's the latest?
25: You're right. It's like Groundhog Day. Trump keeps on saying we've won the war, but the war never seems to end. He's been consistent. He says over and over again that Iran wants to make a deal and that the operation has been a big success. Here's what he said yesterday.
6: Now we're doing well. Now we have to get what we have to get. If we don't do that, we'll have to go a big step further. But with that being said, they want to make a deal. We've had very good talks over the last 24 hours. And it's very possible that we'll make a deal. Yeah, please.
25: He doesn't sound completely convinced. He also said, quote, we'll see whether or not they can make a deal that's satisfactory to us. So that's where things stand. That's where they've stood for quite a while.
5: But have we seen anything from the other side, from the Iranians, that backs up what President Trump is saying?
25: Not yet. We haven't seen the details of an Iranian proposal. Iran did issue a statement yesterday saying they were reviewing the latest proposal from the United States. And yesterday, when asked by a reporter about why Iran has refused to submit, even though the U.S. has done so much damage to its military, Trump got angry. And here's what he said.
6: You don't know that. You don't know what's going on behind
26: U.S. ships a few days ago.
6: Yeah, no, a few days ago. It's a long time ago. You know, in the world of war, a few days ago. No, they want to make a deal badly. And we'll see if we get there. If we get there, they can't have nuclear weapons.
25: He also said, quote, it would take them 20 years to rebuild if the U.S. left now.
5: Okay, so why not leave now?
25: One reason could be that not all of the U.S. objectives have been met. Iran has not agreed yet to open the Strait of Hormuz. They have not agreed to stop enriching uranium or give up their stockpile of enriched uranium. And they haven't agreed with Trump's demand to never have a nuclear weapon.
5: So given what we've heard, these threats, these declarations that seem to come and go, that don't seem to come through fruition, is the president in danger of getting tuned out?
25: Well, that's another good question, and that could be the conclusion that many of our allies and enemies may be drawing, that Trump is making it up as he goes along. We've heard public comments to that effect from leaders in Europe. German Chancellor Friedrich Merz infuriated Trump when he said last week that the U.S. has no strategy in Iran. And of course, at home, the Iran war is a big political problem for the president and his party. Gas prices, as you said, are still over $4 a gallon. The latest NPR PBS News Marist poll found that President Trump is less popular than he's ever been. He's at 37% approval. But Trump said yesterday that paying more for gas at the pump was worth it to keep Iran from getting a nuclear weapon. But of course, Trump himself is not up for election in November. Republicans are, and many of them would like this war to end quickly.
5: That is NPR national political correspondent Mara Liasson. Mara, thank you.
25: You're welcome.
4: Democratic Congressman Chris DeLuzio of Pennsylvania joins me now. He's an Iraq War veteran who co-chairs the Democratic Veterans Caucus and sits on the House Armed Services Committee. Congressman, good morning and thank you for being on the program.
0: Good morning. Thanks for having me on.
4: So I want to start with new reporting from the Washington Post that Iranian strikes have actually caused more severe damage on U.S. military bases in the Middle East than the Trump administration has disclosed. Their reporting, which NPR has not independently confirmed, found bombed out infrastructure and equipment. And as I mentioned, you sit on the House Armed Services Committee. So has the administration informed you of the extent of this damage?
0: The simple answer is they haven't. You know, we heard when Pete Hegseth testified in front of us just last week for the very first time any estimate of the cost of this war. They said $25 billion, which is a lot of money. In fact, most experts think they underestimated by a lot. And they didn't get into details, but this new reporting, it tells me the damage is much, much worse on top of the operational costs. And those are billions and billions of dollars that this president is spending in a war that the American people and the Congress never authorized. Let's spend money at home, healthcare, childcare, you name it. These are the kinds of choices we should be making. I just disagree. I think the American people disagree with what this president is doing.
4: Now, let's stick to the funding of this war, the question of funding. You're among 18 Democrats in Congress backing new legislation called the No Funds for Iran War Act. What would this bill do if passed?
0: The bill's very straightforward. It would say that there can be no money spent, no public money spent on this Iran war unless the Congress declares war or authorizes the use of military force. And I'm sure your listeners know the Congress hasn't done either of those things. And we're just laying down a very clear marker. We're not going to pay for this war. We're not going to spend billions of dollars for this war unless you come to the Congress and the Congress says yes. And I think at this point, the Congress wouldn't do that. I think Democrats have largely been together to say, let's spend money here at home. Let's have some Republicans join us and put a stop to this.
4: Now, past efforts to stop funding for the war have all failed. Do you think this one has a better chance of passing? And if you do, why?
0: Well, I think as more and more information comes out, like the reporting you just talked about the extent of the damage, and you see that alongside the massive economic costs we're paying right at home. Talk to my constituents in Pennsylvania when they fill up their tanks, they're seeing it. You talk to any business that's reliant on diesel or the inputs of any kind of oil cost, they're getting pounded too. And so I think those two things put a lot of pressure on this president who started this war recklessly. And I think there's a growing recognition we put a stop to this war, bring our troops home. Let's focus on investing right here in this country. That's what folks, I think, want us to do.
4: When you say there's a growing recognition, are you saying your Republican colleagues are coming on board?
0: Well, we'll see. I mean, I think they don't want to get their butts kicked come November, but that's where things are pointing because they've massive economic devastation here at home, a huge economic hit.
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1: Good morning. You're listening to Morning Edition on WKAR. I'm Mallory Begay. Thanks for starting your morning with us. A news update from NPR and WKAR is coming up in about 10 minutes. Several elementary schools in Grand Ledge are closed today due to unforeseen circumstances. WLNS reports the closures include Delta Center, Holbrook, Wacoosta, and Willow Elementaries. Several early childhood programs are also closed. A school spokesperson told WLNS there's no safety concern and more information is expected later this morning. Grand Ledge High School, Beagle Middle School, and Hayes Intermediate School remain open. Jackson residents can take part in No Mow May this year, while East Lansing is stepping away from the initiative. Christina Couch, communications manager for the city of Jackson, says through May 31st, residents can voluntarily let rear yards grow to

A festive piece by Johannes Brahms to begin with his birthday celebration. Tafellied, Toasting Song, Musica Sacra, and pianist Kenneth Bowen under the direction of Richard Westenberg. More Brahms throughout the day, including in the 10 o'clock hour, the Alto Rhapsody for alto soloist, chorus, and orchestra. And in the 11 o'clock hour, some of the Liebeslieder waltzes, the love song waltzes of Brahms, with MSU's University Chorale performing. Brahms born in 1833, and 7 years later, Peter Tchaikovsky arrived on the scene in 1840, and we will hear a suite from his famous ballet Sleeping Beauty later in this hour, in about 20 minutes. It's 6 minutes past nine now on this Thursday morning, and next, the Concert of Trumpets from Symphonies for the King's Suppers, written in 1703 by French composer Michel Richard de Lalande. The ensemble La Symphonie du Marais, directed by Hugo Reyne.

0: Hugo Reyn directed the ensemble La Symphonie du Marais in the Concert of Trumpets from Symphonies for the King's Suppers from the early 18th century by Michel Richard de Lalande. Music from the late 18th century by Domenico Cimarosa. Some keyboard pieces right after this.
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1: Some piano pieces next by Domenico Cimarosa, and then in about 10 minutes, we'll celebrate the birthday of Peter Tchaikovsky, born on this date in 1840, with a suite from his ballet, Sleeping Beauty. Domenico Cimarosa, an 18th century Neapolitan composer in the classical era, wrote more than 80 operas. Even though he wrote 80 operas, most people would be hard-pressed to think of a single title of one of his operas. He is supposedly best known for his opera Il Matrimonio Segreto, The Secret Marriage, but most people don't even know that one. He also wrote church music and keyboard music, and here are four sonatas for piano, very short sonatas, numbers 25 through 28 by Domenico Cimarosa, played by pianist Robert Mamou.

For very short sonatas, you might call them sonatinas for piano, we heard numbers 25 through 28 by Domenico Cimarosa, played by pianist Robert Mamou. And that brings us to 28 past the hour of 9 o'clock on this Thursday, the 7th of May. Johannes Brahms, as I told you earlier this hour, was born on this date in 1833. 7 years later, in 1840, Peter Tchaikovsky was born in Russia, and we'll hear a suite from his ballet Sleeping Beauty in just a moment. First, a look at our weather forecast for today. Increasing cloudiness with a high around 54. Tonight, partly cloudy with a slight chance of overnight rain, a low of 39. And for Friday, mostly sunny, a high of 61. It's cloudy and 48 in Saginaw, sunny and 45 in Battle Creek, and here in East Lansing on the MSU campus. Peter Tchaikovsky made an impression, and not just in Russia, but was the first Russian composer whose music made an impression internationally, and still does to this day. I mean, think of all the famous pieces he wrote. His big first piano concerto, the 1812 overture, the Romeo and Juliet overture, Fantasy, and maybe particularly his ballets, The Nutcracker, perhaps the best known of all ballets and still performed annually throughout November and December. Also Swan Lake and Sleeping Beauty. And here is a suite from the ballet Sleeping Beauty by Peter Tchaikovsky, Seiji Ozawa directing the Boston Symphony Orchestra on 90.5 Classical.

0: Seiji Ozawa directed the Boston Symphony Orchestra in a suite from Peter Tchaikovsky's ballet Sleeping Beauty. Peter Tchaikovsky born on this date in 1840. In the 10 o'clock hour, shortly after 10:30, we'll hear a movement from the Piano Concerto No. 3 by Tchaikovsky, a piano concerto that was intended to be a concerto, and later he worked on making it into a symphony, but all that remains is the one movement Allegro Brillant of that Piano Concerto No. 3, and we'll hear that in the 10 o'clock hour. In just a moment, an organ concerto by British composer John Stanley.
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0: On the next Great Lakes Concerts, our 200th program, the Traverse City Philharmonic performs Mozart's Don Giovanni Overture. The Lansing Symphony performs Béla Bartók's Concerto for Orchestra. And pianist Jaden Isaac Zirko plays Ravel in a Baroque on Beaver concert. Saturday at noon. The Lansing Symphony on this week's Great Lakes Concerts, and as you heard just before that, their final concert of the season, a week from tomorrow night at the Wharton Center, and also the last concert for Maestro Timothy Muffet. Should be a very big program and full of celebration. Well, next on WKAR-FM, John Stanley's Organ Concerto in A Major, organist Gerald Gifford, soloist and conductor with the Northern Sinfonia Orchestra.

Organ soloist Gerald Gifford led the Northern Sinfonia Orchestra in that performance of John Stanley's Concerto in A Major for organ and strings. From Michigan State University, this is 90.5 WKAR-FM and WKAR-FM HD1 East Lansing. Good morning, I'm Jody Knoll. Our Capital Region forecast for today calling for increasing cloudiness, with a high around 54 today. Partly cloudy tonight, a slight chance of overnight rain and a low of 39. A mostly sunny day for Friday, with a high around 61. And for Saturday, mostly sunny, a chance of rain and thunderstorms at a high around 68. Partly cloudy and 52 in Flint. Jackson has sunny skies and 49. It's sunny and 47 degrees here in East Lansing on the MSU campus. 2 minutes past 10 now. Celebrating both Brahms and Tchaikovsky's birthdays on this date of May 7th, though born 7 years apart, 1833 for Brahms, Tchaikovsky in 1840. We'll hear works by both of them in this hour, including the Alto Rhapsody of Johannes Brahms in about 20 minutes. Here is Ross Popel to lead the London Festival Orchestra in the Symphony in D Major by Luigi Boccherini.

Rospopol directed the London Festival Orchestra in the Symphony in D Major by Luigi Boccherini on WKAR 90.5 Classical. Celebrating Johannes Brahms' birthday on this date in 1833 with his Alto Rhapsody in a

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0: Music next by Johannes Brahms on the 193rd anniversary of his birth. Music written in 1869 when he was 36 years of age. Timothy Judd on his website The Listener's Club writes the following about Johannes Brahms's Alto Rhapsody. Scored for contralto, male chorus, and orchestra, the Alto Rhapsody is a setting of verses from Goethe's Harzreise im Winter, An Autumn Journey in the Harz Mountains. Its three sections move from lonely isolation to quiet, prayerful consolation. The first section evokes a sense of wandering amid the desolation of a disintegrating world. The second section takes the form of a restless, anguish-filled aria. With the entrance of the male chorus, the third section emerges suddenly as a majestic hymn to music, and at the end, the wanderer finds lasting solace. Here are mezzo-soprano Dame Janet Baker, the men of the London Symphony Chorus, the City of London Sinfonia, Richard Hickox directing, The Alto Rhapsody by Johannes Brahms.

The Alto Rhapsody of Johannes Brahms, text from Goethe's poem Winter Journey in the Hartz Mountains, performed there by mezzo-soprano Dame Janet Baker, the London Symphony Chorus, and City of London Sinfonia, all directed by Richard Hickox. As we celebrate Brahms's birthday today, and it is also the anniversary of the birth of Peter Tchaikovsky 7 years later on the 7th of May in 1840. And next, we'll hear music by Tchaikovsky on WKAR-FM. Tchaikovsky wrote one of the most famous concertos, piano concertos of the Romantic era, his Piano Concerto No. 1. He wrote a second piano concerto, which is not as well known as the first. But there's also a third, which is kind of a fragment. It was originally conceived by the composer as a symphony in the key of E flat. He abandoned that idea and kept just one movement from that and turned it into an allegro brillant for piano and orchestra. And it's thought of now as a single movement piano concerto. This is Allegro Brillant from the Piano Concerto No. 3 in E flat by Peter Tchaikovsky, pianist Barry Douglas, and the Philharmonia Orchestra, directed by Leonard Slatkin.

0: Pianist Barry Douglas and the Philharmonia Orchestra under the direction of Leonard Slatkin in the Allegro Brillante from the Piano Concerto No. 3 in E-flat by Peter Tchaikovsky. That music written in the last year of Peter Tchaikovsky's life, 1893, he would die in November, and also in that final year, he wrote his Symphony No. 6, the Pathétique, and we'll hear that in just a few minutes, shortly after 11 this morning. And in just a moment, we'll hear the duet Wir eilen mit Schwachen by J.S. Bach.
1: And by the Lansing Symphony Orchestra, celebrating Maestro Timothy Muffet's 20-year tenure with his final concert as music director, May 15th, featuring Respighi's Pines of Rome and pianist John Nakamatsu in Rachmaninoff's Rhapsody on a Theme of Paganini. 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
0: Raymond Leppard directs the English Chamber Orchestra next in the duet Wir eilen mit Schwachen. We hasten with weak but diligent footsteps from Cantata No. 78 by J.S. Bach.

The duet Wir eilen mit Schwachen. We hasten with weak but diligent footsteps from Cantata No. 78 by J.S. Bach, an arrangement by Raymond Leppard, who also directed the English Chamber Orchestra. 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Good morning, I'm Jody Knoll. Music by Tchaikovsky and Brahms are going to take up most of this hour, as they both were born on the 7th of May. Tchaikovsky first with his Pathétique Symphony, and then the selections from the Liebeslieder waltzes of Johannes Brahms with the MSU University Chorale in about 40 minutes or so. First, a look at our Capital Region weather forecast. Increasing cloudiness today with a high around 54. For tonight, partly cloudy, a slight chance of rain overnight and a low of 39. On Friday, mostly sunny with a high of 61. Cloudy and 49 in Midland. It's partly cloudy and 48 in Marshall and partly cloudy and 49 in East Lansing. Peter Tchaikovsky lived from 1840, born on the 7th of May, until 1893. We're going to hear his last major work next. Word about the name of his Sixth Symphony from Colorado Symphony Program Notes. The title Pathétique was suggested to Tchaikovsky by his elder brother, Modeste. In his biography of Peter, Modeste recalled that they were sitting around a tea table one evening after the premiere, and the composer was unable to settle on an appropriate designation for the work before sending it to the publisher. The sobriquet Pathétique popped into Modeste's mind, and Tchaikovsky pounced on it immediately. Splendid, Modi, bravo, Pathétique it shall be. The title has always been applied to the symphony, though the original Russian word carries a meaning closer to passionate or emotional than to the English pathetic. Tchaikovsky composed the symphony, completing it in August of 1893. He conducted the work's premiere on October 28, 1893, and less than a week later, he would be dead at the age of 53. Here is the Symphony No. 6 in B minor, the Pathétique by Tchaikovsky. Lauren Mazel leads the Cleveland Orchestra.

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We've just heard Peter Tchaikovsky's last major work, his Symphony No. 6 in B minor, the Pathétique. The Cleveland Orchestra was directed by Lauren Mazel as we celebrate Tchaikovsky's birthday on May 7th in the year 1840. 7 years earlier, Johannes Brahms was born on the 7th of May, and we'll hear his music next here on 90.5 Classical, Michigan State University Radio. Here are selections from the Liebeslieder, or Love Song Waltzes, of Johannes Brahms. The MSU University Chorale and pianists Connie Gamage and Judy Kabodian, directed by David Rail in this April 2023 performance at the Fairchild Theatre.

0: The MSU University Chorale and pianists Judy Kabodian and Connie Gamage, led by David Rail in that April 2023 concert at Fairchild Theatre, selections from the Liebeslieder Waltzes, the love song waltzes of Johannes Brahms. The Great Lakes Male Chorus Association will be hosted by Lansing's Men of Orpheus in a program called This Land, A Celebration of America on Saturday, May 9th at 4 o'clock at the Charlotte Performing Arts Center in Charlotte, Michigan. Tickets are available at charlotteperformingartscenter.com and also at the door, and I'll be the MC for that concert and looking forward to that on Saturday afternoon. A Sinfonia by Vivaldi right after this.
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0: News is about 8 minutes away at 12:01. Until news time, Alan Francis directs the Northwest Chamber Orchestra in the Sinfonia in G by Antonio Vivaldi.

Sergio Commissiona directed the Houston Symphony Orchestra in the Coronation March by Peter Tchaikovsky, beginning our noon hour of music here on WKAR-FM. Peter Tchaikovsky, born on the 7th of May in 1840, 7 years earlier, on the 7th of May in 1833, Johannes Brahms was born. So some equal time, or maybe more equal time, for him. Next, as we listen to some of his most famous and popular compositions, some of his Hungarian dances, when he was a young pianist, just getting started, about 20, he met a Hungarian violinist and fell in love with Hungarian music. And his Hungarian dances were written to entertain friends at parties, and those friends convinced him to publish the dances. He did so. They were a hit, became his most lucrative compositions, and most popular as well. He ended up writing 21 in all, two sets. Here are the first five Hungarian dances by Johannes Brahms, played by pianists Cedric Tibergien and Brenda Lucas.

0: Pianists Cedric Tiberghien and Brenda Lucas played the Hungarian Dances numbers 1 through 5 by Johannes Brahms, the King Stephen Overture by Beethoven, right after this.
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0: Here's the King Stephen Overture by Beethoven and a performance by the Hanover Band led by Roy Goodman.

The King Stephen Overture by Beethoven, the Hanover Band led by Roy Goodman here on WKAR-FM. Later this hour, the Crown Imperial March by Sir William Walton. Next, music by the 18th century Dutch composer Peter Heilendaal, who at the age of 30 moved to England and lived the last 48 of his 78 years in England. This is Peter Heilendaal's Concerto Grosso in F Major from 1758. Jan Willem de Vriend directs Combattimento Consort of Amsterdam.

0: The Combattimento Consort of Amsterdam was directed by Jan Willem de Vriend in music by 18th century Dutch composer Peter Hellendaal, his Concerto Grosso in F major. Sir William Walton's Crown Imperial March right after this.
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0: Jamie Paisley will be in 8 minutes or so at 1 o'clock. Until then, Sir William Walton's Crown Imperial March that he composed in 1937 for the coronation of King George VI, the Bournemouth Symphony Orchestra, directed by Andrew Litton.

0: Andrew Litton directed the Bournemouth Symphony Orchestra in the Crown Imperial March by Sir William Walton, composed for the coronation of King George VI in 1937. This is Michigan State University Radio, 90.5 WKAR-FM and WKAR-FM HD1 East Lansing. Partly sunny now for the rest of the day with a high around 54. Partly cloudy tonight, a slight chance of rain overnight and a low around 39. On Friday, mostly sunny, a high of 61. And for Saturday, mostly sunny, a chance of rain and thunderstorms at a high of 68. Partly cloudy, 54 in Ann Arbor. It's mostly cloudy and 52 in Grand Rapids, and partly sunny and 52 degrees here in East Lansing. I'm Jody Knoll, and I welcome now Jamie Paisley to the airwaves. Hello, Jamie.
1: Hello there, Jody. I will say about tonight's weather, based on something that's going to be happening during All Things Considered here on WKR, I do not wonder if it's going to be a more severe bit of a system coming through tonight.
0: You need to explain.
1: Because it is something that has been noticed on our WKR news staff, that on days when Sophia Salaby is out and Melissa Ingalls is subbing in for her, which is the case this evening, there's some sort of major weather event that always happens. It feels like the past 2 months, it's just lined up that way. And, of course, it's a coincidence, but...
0: Well, we'll continue the experiment today, huh?
1: True, true. I'm just happy that Melissa Ingalls is on the airwaves in any capacity here.
0: Yeah, it's good to have her back.
1: To be sure. Well, let's continue on with our celebration of one of our two big birthdays today. Tchaikovsky is who I'm going to choose. And when it comes to a theme, love that doesn't really quite work out seems to function both in art and in life for Tchaikovsky. Is that fair to say?
0: Mm-hmm.
1: I think that is. So here is one of those more operatic renditions. It's the Waltz and Polonaise from Eugene Onegin by Tchaikovsky for his birthday today. This is Antal Doraty and the Minneapolis Symphony Orchestra.

For this, the anniversary of the birth of Tchaikovsky on this date in 1840, the waltz and polonaise from his much-beloved opera, Eugene Onegin, with Andal Dorati and the Minneapolis Symphony Orchestra. And indeed, Love Denied, very much the source of that, but Tchaikovsky and his wife Antonina Milyukova very much denied that love. That's what happens when you marry a gay guy trying to bury it all unsuccessfully. Well, let's continue on with music of Joseph Baudin de Boismortier, this trio sonata in A minor, fifth of the Opus 37, played by the Brooklyn Baroque Ensemble.

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1: It's All Things Considered here on 90.5 WKAR. Good evening. I'm Melissa Ingalls in for Sophia Salaby. We'll have the latest news from NPR and WKAR in 10 minutes. One story today, more than 1,700 students are set to graduate tonight from Lansing Community College. The school's website says its commencement ceremony is at MSU's Breslin Center. Officials are encouraging attendees to review the venue's bag policy before arriving. Those unable to attend in person can watch a live stream of the ceremony on the Lansing Community College website. More news for you in 10 minutes. And yet to come this hour on All Things Considered, a Michigan State University Associate Professor of Photography recently received a prestigious Guggenheim Fellowship.
2: It's extremely supportive and important in a time in our history when arts are not well funded.
1: Coming up as part of our weekly series Inside the Arts, WKAR's Scott Pohl talks with Laura Shipley about the award and her career. In Capital Region weather for tonight, a slight chance of showers and a low around 39. Friday, breezy and mostly sunny with a high near 61. And on Saturday, mostly sunny with a good chance of showers and afternoon thunderstorms and a high around 68. Stay with us. In just a few minutes on All Things Considered, we go to New Mexico, where the late Jeffrey Epstein owned a ranch. That ranch is where some of his victims say they were assaulted.
3: We know that there are survivors that were on the record reporting abuse.
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1: 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The latest news is up next. On the next Fresh Air, actor Nathan Lane. He's best known for his work in The Producers, The Birdcage, and The Lion King. He just earned a Tony nomination for his starring role in Death of a Salesman, and he says it's the thing he's most proud of in his career. 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
4: It's All Things Considered from NPR News. I'm Mary Louise Kelly.
5: And I'm Elsa Chang. Coming up, should we update the warning labels on alcohol?
4: New research suggests people might drink less if they knew that alcohol raises the risk of, say, dementia or hypertension.
6: For example, we've known for many years that alcohol contributes to cancer, but most Americans aren't aware of that link.
5: First, this news.
7: Live from NPR News in Culver City, California, I'm Dwayne Brown. A program that deputizes local police to help ICE with immigration enforcement has grown rapidly since President Trump took office again. NPR's Meg Anderson tells us Homeland Security is offering millions of dollars in incentives to police who participate.
8: DHS has promised to reimburse officer salaries, give bonuses to police for finding undocumented people, and money for new cars and equipment like fingerprint scanners and license plate readers. A recent report estimated that if every police agency gets what they've been promised, it could add up to as much as $2 billion this year alone. But DHS hasn't released much information on who has actually gotten funds. Felicity Rose with the advocacy group Forward.us says normally federal grants go through an open process and are tracked closely.
9: It's very, very concerning that there's so little transparency in this money.
8: DHS declined to give NPR more specifics. Meg Anderson, NPR News.
7: Iran denies its forces were responsible for an explosion aboard a South Korean tanker that's been stranded in the Strait of Hormuz. Here's NPR's Anthony Kuhn.
10: An explosion hit the Panamanian-flagged cargo ship operated by a South Korean shipping company on Monday. A fire then broke out in the engine room, but there were no injuries. President Trump said that Iran had fired on the ship and said that's why South Korea should join Project Freedom, intended to escort merchant ships through the Strait of Hormuz. But Iran's embassy in Seoul said in a statement that it had nothing to do with the explosion. Seoul said it did not need to consider joining Project Freedom, as Trump himself announced a suspension after about 2 days. The ship is being towed to a dock in Dubai, and a South Korean government team has been sent to investigate. Anthony Kuhn, NPR News, Seoul.
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1: For WKAR News, I'm Melissa Ingalls in for Sophia Salabi. Michigan Secretary of State Jocelyn Benson says there is a firewall between her and decisions regarding this year's gubernatorial election while she is running for governor. We have more from Rick Pluta.
11: Benson outlined the plans in a letter to the chair of the Michigan Board of State Canvassers, a bipartisan elections panel. Benson says she will be kept in the dark about decisions regarding candidate petitions, ballot access controversies, and campaign finance complaints until they are made public by the Michigan Bureau of Elections. Benson is releasing these plans because she's seeking the Democratic Party nomination for governor. Benson says she developed the firewall rules in consultation with the Election Reformers Network, which has a list of best practices. Some Republicans have called for federal oversight of Michigan's elections because Benson is Michigan's top elections official. But it is not unusual for secretaries of state of both major parties to appear on the ballot while still serving in the office. I'm Rick Pluta.
1: A former missionary school campus is up for sale in Jackson. WKAR's Andrew Roth tells us what's included with the former Ethnos 360 Bible Institute.
12: The school was built in 1911 and operated as East Intermediate School for more than six decades. It became New Tribes Mission for most of the remainder of its time leading up to its closure in 2020. It includes a theater with more than 100 seats, a school cafeteria, and a three-story basketball court with an indoor track. There are also 40 dorm units with capacity to hold more than 70 residents. The property, adjacent to Henry Ford Hospital, was previously listed for sale for $7.5 million, but now has an asking price of $3 million. Community members are hoping whoever purchases the campus will preserve the historic building. I'm Andrew Roth.
1: In weather tonight, a slight chance of showers, low around 39, breezy and mostly sunny on Friday with a high near 61.
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15: It's All Things Considered from NPR News. I'm Mary Louise Kelly in Washington.
16: And I'm Elsa Chang in Culver City, California. Well, it has been 1 year since Pope Leo XIV was elected. The first U.S.-born pope has been making his mark by speaking out for peace. And that has put him in President Trump's crosshairs. Today, Leo met with Secretary of State Marco Rubio at the Vatican to sort things out. NPR religion correspondent Jason DeRose is here to tell us about that meeting and about Pope Leo's first year. Hi, Jason.
17: Hello.
16: Okay, let's talk about Rubio's visit first. It comes on the heels of what's been a pretty extraordinary back and forth between Pope Leo and President Trump. What should we make of the Secretary of State visiting the Vatican, you think?
17: Well, Rubio is there really to repair diplomatic damage from President Trump's repeated attacks on the Pope, which upset many Americans, many American Catholics. And, you know, also, Leo really has been among the most vocal people on the global stage in calling for peace, especially with Iran. Mm-hmm. And he said he's not afraid of the Trump administration.
16: Well, does it look like this whole back and forth is calming down?
17: Only a little bit. Just this week, Donald Trump repeated this claim on a talk radio program hosted by conservative political commentator Hugh Hewitt.
18: The Pope would rather talk about the fact that it's okay for Iran to have a nuclear weapon, and I don't think that's very good. I think he's endangering a lot of Catholics and a lot of people.
17: Now, the Pope has never said Iran should have a nuclear weapon.
16: Right. Okay, well, at this point, what are people even thinking about this ongoing, I don't even know what to call it, tension, feud, spat?
17: Well, I put that question to what this conflict has meant for the perception of Pope Leo to Massimo Fagioli, who teaches Catholic theology at Trinity College Dublin and at Leo's alma mater, Villanova University.
19: I think we had two beginnings and also two different honeymoons. So there's the usual honeymoon of every pope when he's elected. And then we had a second honeymoon, which is a side effect of the Trump offensive against him.
17: Still, some conservative Catholic Trump supporters are not happy. And for them, Leo's honeymoon is over.
16: Okay, well, the whole pope versus the president, I mean, that thing is not the only thing that has been going on during Leo's first year, right? So remind us what else has been happening.
17: Well, Leo took two major international trips, one to the Middle East and one to Africa. He visited Turkey and Lebanon, so where so many people have been suffering due to war. Mm-hmm. That trip, though, was planned by the previous pope. The first trip of Leo's own doing was to Africa, where the Catholic Church is growing. There he drew attention to armed conflict, warlords, as he put it, and to corruption.
16: The thing is, Jason, most popes serve for decades, right? So a year is a pretty short period of time. But what do you think we have learned about Pope Leo's priorities so far?
17: Well, also, I want to play this piece of tape for you that I think speaks to one way Leo is framing his papacy. He was recently asked about liberal Catholic bishops in Germany who want to bless same-sex unions more publicly than the church allowed. Mm-hmm. And here's how he responded.
20: We tend to think that when the church is talking about morality, that the only issue of morality is sexual. And in reality, I believe there are much greater, more important issues such as justice, equality, freedom of men and women, freedom of religion, that would all take priority before that particular issue.
17: And speaking of justice, equality, and freedom, it's worth noting that for America's 250th birthday this summer, Vice President J.D. Vance invited Leo to the U.S. for Independence Day.
13: Well, do you think the Pope's going to take him up on that offer?
17: Well, Leo declined.
13: Okay.
17: Instead, he's going to a tiny Italian island off the coast of Africa, Lampedusa. That's often the first stop for refugees fleeing America and entering Europe, almost the Ellis Island of Europe, a place where thousands of people arrive seeking a better life.
13: That is NPR religion correspondent Jason DeRose. Thank you, Jason.
17: You're welcome.
15: In addition to his island and his Manhattan mansion, the late Jeffrey Epstein owned a sprawling ranch in New Mexico. For decades, there have been questions about whether there were crimes committed there. After calls from the public, New Mexico officials have opened up two new investigations. Daniel Montaño of member station KUNM in Albuquerque reports.
0: South of Santa Fe sits about 10,000 acres of remote high desert Epstein called the Zorro Ranch. It had a helipad, airstrip, and hangar to go with a mansion. It's where some of Epstein's victims say they were assaulted. For years, there have been suspicions, noted by officials and in talk radio chatter, of crimes at the ranch, even claims bodies might be buried on the grounds. Connections have been alleged to several prominent figures. In March, on International Women's Day in downtown Albuquerque, hundreds of protesters caravanned out to the ranch, which was sold a few years ago, to demand answers and justice. One of the demonstrators was Sky Roberts, brother of Virginia Giuffre. Giuffre, before taking her own life, alleged years of abuse at the ranch.
21: This is what we need to see more of, state by state. I think New Mexico is taking the first initiative. I think the people of New Mexico are demanding answers. They're demanding justice. It starts here, and there's so much more that we can continue to fight for.
0: New Mexico launched two investigations in mid-February. One, unanimously created by the State House of Representatives, known as the Truth Commission, will head a civil investigation. It's funded by $2 million from settlements related to Epstein's bank accounts. The Attorney General's office, around the same time, announced it was reopening an old criminal investigation into allegations of illegal activity at the ranch, and it performed a search of the property with search and rescue dogs. Democratic State Representative and Truth Commission Chair Andrea Romero says the commission will focus on systemic issues that might have attracted Epstein to the state, or if anyone played a role in sweeping things under the rug.
22: We don't know. I mean, that's just it. If that wasn't the case, then what was the case? What happened here? We know that there are survivors that were on the record reporting abuse. Why did their case never make it to the state nor federal government to hold that to account in some way, shape, or form?
0: Romero says the commission will subpoena witnesses and compel testimony if necessary. It's already received a flood of tips, and she says it has a list of names of former ranch employees, possible co-conspirators, and the people of Stanley, the closest town to the ranch.
22: We're a living community of folks that knew people that worked there, that saw this guy parading around town, where he did yoga, where he grocery shopped. You know, this is a community that knew about these folks living here.
0: Republican State Representative Andrea Reeb is also a member of the commission. She says the political will to follow through is bipartisan.
23: I think everybody wants to know what happened, and everybody, of course, has sympathy for the survivors and the victims that, you know, aren't around anymore. But everyone just wants to know the truth.
0: During the rally back in March at Zorro Ranch, Roberts said it was time for the state to follow the truth wherever it leads.
24: Behind those gates, survivors endured abuse and suffering that cannot be fully put into words. And the people responsible believed they were untouchable, protected by wealth, shielded by power, and convinced the law would never reach them. Well, we're here to say that money and power do not buy you a different set of laws.
0: Contacted again recently, Roberts said he's heartened by the state's work so far, and that with enough effort, the investigations will reveal what he called the tragedies suffered and find justice for survivors. The commission is scheduled to release its initial report on July 31st. For NPR News, I'm Daniel Montaño in Albuquerque, New Mexico.
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1: You're listening to All Things Considered on WKAR. Good evening. I'm Melissa Ingalls in for Sophia Salaby. A photographer who teaches at Michigan State University recently earned a huge honor, a Guggenheim Fellowship. These fellowships support artists in pursuit of scholarship in any field of knowledge with few restrictions. For Inside the Arts this week, WKAR's Scott Pohl talks with Laura Shipley about the award.
2: After 10 years working as a photojournalist, Laura Shipley went back to school for a Master of Fine Arts degree in photography. Now an associate professor in the MSU Department of Art, Art History and Design, she says she's still telling stories.
4: Nonfiction stories, so I'm very inspired and fascinated by the world. And everything that I am making is really coming out of that curiosity of how things ended up the way they are is something that comes up a lot in my work.
2: Shipley's projects are no longer purely documentary in nature, and putting together a photo story can take a long time. For her, it's important to give the process the time it needs.
4: I am looking at making the images match the story. So, for instance, I have a project about a charlatan scammer medical fraud from the 1920s set in the Ozarks, and he was all about the art of illusion, and so the photographs represent that. Would it make sense for them to be straightforward?
2: This particular project reminds her of modern-day medical charlatans. It will be published as a book this summer and will also be part of an exhibition this summer in Copenhagen, Denmark. To win a Guggenheim Fellowship, an artist proposes a project they need time, resources, and financial support for. Once chosen, they're given great creative freedom over what to do with the money they receive from the program. Shipley is humbled by the honor and says she's still processing it.
4: It's extremely supportive and important in a time in our history when arts are not well-funded, that we still have the Guggenheim Foundation.
2: Shipley declined to disclose the amount of the grant, which will support her work with researchers at the Voyager Wolf Project in Minnesota. She's already started taking pictures there, but she will also utilize remote cameras that produce images a human being cannot make.
4: You can't stand 3 feet from a wolf, but there are cameras that are. And so you get these incredibly intimate videos of these animals who are not aware that they are being watched. You're able to see them in what feels like a more unmediated way, like without sort of feeling like there's a person there.
2: Shipley emphasizes that this isn't a documentary about wolves. It's an art project. With the importance she puts on the process, there's no timeline yet for its publication. A reception for the 101st class of Guggenheim Fellows will be held in New York next month. For Laura Shipley, the fellowship will forever be on her resume, and she hopes it will open doors for more of her work in the future. With Inside the Arts, I'm Scott Pohl.
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2: It's opening night for The Shark is Broken at Riverwalk Theater in Lansing. There will be 8 performances this weekend and next. Peppermint Creek Theater presents Eureka Day at the Stage 1 Performing Arts Center in East Lansing starting Friday night. There will be 8 performances over the next 2 weekends. And Mighty Uke Day celebrates all things ukulele this weekend, with activities Friday through Sunday. Most are at the University United Methodist Church in East Lansing.
1: It's All Things Considered on WKAR. Just ahead on the program, a new study finds that updated warning labels pointing out the increased risks of specific diseases like cancer might do a better job of encouraging people to drink less alcohol than the current warnings. More on that coming up. In Capital Region weather for tonight, there's a slight chance of showers, low around 39. Friday, breezy and mostly sunny with a high near 61. And on Saturday, mostly sunny with a good chance of showers and afternoon thunderstorms and a high around 68. 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

0: violinist Maria Dueñas from her debut album Beethoven and Beyond. Manfred Honeck led the Vienna Symphony Orchestra with Heinrich Wieniawski's Legende. Geneva Connor Mason is one of seven siblings from the UK who continue to make waves in the classical music world. Her older brother, cellist Sheku Kane Mason, became a household name when he played at the royal wedding of the Duke and Duchess of Sussex in 2018. As a solo pianist, Geneva has won worldwide accolades and performed with the BBC Philharmonic, the Philharmonia, and she has toured across Europe with Cheneke, performing Florence Price's Piano Concerto. Just 22 years old, her debut solo album is titled Fantasy, which is an exploration of connections across different composers' sound worlds, whether they met or influenced each other or simply existed in resonance. It's also a very personal album, as she explains. She says, "I've always loved coming up with quite complex programs which flow really nicely from one piece to the other, and all these works mean a lot to me. By gathering them here for my debut album, I'm not only revealing more of myself as a musician, but also sharing the very different styles of music I grew up listening to." We'll hear two works from this release, Summerland by William Grant Still, and Troubled Water by Margaret Bonds. Here is Geneva Connor Mason.
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